I got to tell you, we started in this AI, and now the socials are going crazy on it, and we're having a fascinating conversation. You know, there's one guy. We're all tearing each other apart, and we're all, because we all have, there's a difference between fear and healthy fear. You know, learning that the stove is hot is a healthy fear, okay? We have healthy fear. A lot of people are also just terrified of what is coming. There's only one guy on the planet that I know of that I think has the only reasonable answer for this. Can you name him? I think he has the only answer that at first didn't make sense to me, now makes all the sense in the world. So we will see you tomorrow. Stay safe. May God save the Republic.

start lining up some of your phone calls. If you want to email us, RyanRecker@coasttocoastam.com. Again, the book is called The Devil Inside. You can find it now. Carlos Acevedo will continue with him after the break on Coast to Coast AM. Don't go anywhere.

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0: Canada. I'm Pam Puzo, Fox News. President Trump is reacting to Canada's plan to impose reciprocal tariffs on the U.S. The trade war escalated this weekend after talks collapsed and the U.S. announced 50% tariffs on $20 billion of Canadian goods.
1: The products affected range from wine to hockey sticks to cement. The president has accused Canada of unfair trading practices for some U.S. products like cars, alcohol, and cheese, limiting American access to these markets. President Trump saying on Truth Social, Canada wants the benefits of being a state without being one. They've also charged our great farmers for many years massive amounts of tariffs. No more. But Canadian Prime Minister Mark Carney says the U.S. had asked for too much and offered too little. He says the U.S. had proposed measures restricting Canada's ability to have trade deals with other countries, which he says was unacceptable.
0: Fox's Madeline Rivera. More economic pain is heading Iran's way. Treasury Secretary Scott Bessent is expected to announce new sanctions tomorrow. This amid continued tensions over the Strait of Hormuz.
2: Iran's leaders are issuing new statements hinting at what they claim will be a new post-war order in the Gulf, which could leave the U.S. sidelined. Iran's parliamentary speaker, Mohammad Ghalibaf, writing on X, quote, "We've received numerous messages from neighboring countries about shaping new security arrangements and economic cooperation in the region. The United States put the security of every single one of its allies at such risk through bullying and pure disregard for their interests for the sake of Israel." But the president, Masoud Pezeshkian, for instance, said that it might be time to, quote, end the war.
0: Fox's Jonathan Hunt. 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

0: Well, I'm sure we all have that list of things we have to get done around the home, and if you're just not certain exactly how to do that or what to use, feel free to give us a call. It's 800-823-8255. Happy to take your calls, Danny. I'll answer the phone, you and I will chat about the issues and get you back to work in no time at all.
1: $3 million.
0: It's 800-823-8255. And Joe, welcome.
1: Probate, of course. We want to avoid taxes, as you said. And again, with $3 million, we're not really worried about the federal.
2: Hey, Gary, how are you?
1: But we are in Mass, right? Thanks. Mass is a $2 million exemption, and it's
2: Gary,
1: basically
2: I have a problem you
1: if you don't do planning, you're going to pay tax on the
2: more.
1: Amount over the two.
2: Silicone.
1: So that's not the tax, but you pay the tax on it.
2: Or, tile.
1: If you are married and you do a trust, then
2: mold.
1: You can double
2: and
1: that
2: how
1: exemption
2: do I get rid of the mold?
1: Of
0: $2 million. Have you tried to remove it at all at this point or not?
1: We all have this exemption. And so
2: not
1: we need a trust,
2: point.
1: Though, in order to double it, because the trust
0: see, so the mold will either be behind
1: taxation
0: the caulking,
1: on the
0: which
1: first
0: happens
1: death.
0: A lot,
1: in other words, they
0: or
1: use
0: be
1: up
0: on the surface
1: some of the exemption on the first death.
0: It's on the surface
1: preventing
0: of the caulking.
1: What's in that decedent's
0: there's many
1: trust
0: products to
1: from being
0: remove it.
1: Taxed
0: one of the ones
1: again
0: I talk about all the
1: when
0: time
1: the surviving spouse dies.
0: Is the wet and forget
1: and that's the
0: shower.
1: You've got to shelter some
0: and
1: of
0: I like
1: doesn't
0: that's what
1: that
0: we use at our house. You use it once a week, Joe.
1: What's in
0: and you
1: the
0: just
1: deceased spouse's trust. But it
0: literally,
1: would,
0: and let it sit overnight, and
1: in
0: the morning just rinse it off, and it will
1: estate.
0: Take care
1: so
0: of it. It does
1: the trust
0: a great
1: is what
0: job.
1: Focuses
0: it's a great maintenance
1: on the
0: cleaner.
1: Estate tax side.
0: If it's behind
1: and,
0: the caulking,
1: and that's where that
0: it's
1: marital share and remainder
0: story.
1: Share come in when one spouse dies. Now, with $3 million, you're going to need two trusts, one for husband, one for wife, simply because we don't know who's going to die
0: wall,
1: first, and
0: whatever
1: we want to make sure
0: is,
1: we shelter those assets.
0: Whether it's a ceramic tile, whether
1: now,
0: it's a plastic.
1: Now, it's the type of trust
0: type
1: that adds the Medicaid protecting piece.
0: And there gets to be moisture
1: if you had
0: behind
1: done this and it was a revocable
0: the mold starts growing,
1: you would still avoid taxes and probate and bloodline planning,
0: no matter what you use on the surface.
1: But
0: it's not going to get rid of it.
1: No nursing home.
0: You
1: got
0: to get that.
1: So to add both, you need to do this irrevocable trust.
0: And
1: now
0: then
1: that trust has language in it
0: back
1: that,
0: in that crevice
1: provides
0: with some
1: protection.
0: Rubbing alcohol,
1: and most importantly,
0: make sure
1: has the language
0: dry,
1: that starts that 5-year waiting period running.
0: So it really depends
1: on
0: where that mold is.
1: The trust, whereas that would never run if you funded it in a revocable trust. So
2: I believe
1: there's
2: it's
1: your,
2: probably.
1: There's your answer.
3: I'm talking with Todd Lutsky from the law firm of Cushing.
0: Yeah, in a lot
3: Lone,
0: of cases it is, quite honestly. I mean, even there's even caulking out there like Daps Quick Seal has what they call microband in there, which is a mold
3: that
0: inhibitor.
3: That phone number again is 888.
0: But if you've got old or new and you got like ceramic tile or something along those lines and maybe a piece of grout is missing or the grout's not sealed or at the top ledge, maybe it's not sealed up there
3: and
0: when you shower, water gets behind there. And you get a mold growth, and it grows through even the microband.
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0: But there's not much you're going to do.
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1: Okay.
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11: or better
1: into these respective trusts as the rent comes in, correct?
11: Or addisroofing.com.
14: Without touching any of the income.
1: So here's the answer. And I lay this out so that your question can help a lot of other people as well. That's why I'm laying out these additional facts. So life goes on for you and

0: means is every time you deposit the rent check into that trust bank account, that trust bank account automatically kicks the money out into your personal income, your personal bank account, so that you're getting this income. Okay, and you can use this income for whatever you want.
1: Outdated kitchen or bathroom, but not ready for months of construction.
0: Whatever, however you use your income to supplement your Social Security pension, etc. So that's number one. If you haven't been taking it, go take it. Number two, by the way my trust is designed is that that money doesn't become part of principal. It's an account receivable. So you probably have a lot of income that you could take out if you needed to. I'm not saying you have to, but if you needed to. Now, good news about that is not only are you entitled to the income, but the way we do the trust is I assume you've been filing income tax returns for the trust, which are 1041 grantor income tax trust returns. The beautiful thing about that is that the trust, while filing these returns, pays no tax. It's all picked up on your personal income tax return, Schedule E. I assume that's where you've been putting the rent, the expenses, the depreciation, etc. So what that means is whether, because it's a grantor trust as to both principal and income, whether you've actually taken the money out or not, when it

0: All right, back at it. We go 33 minutes after the top of the hour. You're at home with Gary Sullivan, and we're talking about your home.
1: That gives you those answers. And yes,
0: feel free to join us. It's 800-823.
1: 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And or use the money to buy another property or invest.
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1: 800-823-8255. And happy
0: to say,
1: today it
0: sounds like you're in, just make in your good, brain go
1: good position with
0: sometimes.
1: your estate plan.
2: At least you can give out your home phone number.
1: Never, yeah, even though you do your planning, you could still have assets outside the trust,
0: welcome.
1: Which I'm sure he does, that could be at risk.
3: Good morning, Gary. How you doing?
0: I'm hanging in there.
1: Haven't done their planning and are faced with entering a nursing home. It's usually a last-minute situation, right? You're like, oh my gosh,
3: I'm working on the plumbing now. I'm looking at doing a
1: whole
3: house filtration system.
1: Get this guy. Last-minute
3: County,
1: planning, and it'll help you
3: water,
1: understand
3: what
1: assets are countable,
3: house.
1: What assets are always, not countable,
3: what did
1: and more importantly,
3: show
1: how to make an asset that's countable, non-countable last minute, like a home,
3: for them install,
1: a rental property, a vacation
3: for
1: home,
3: me to install,
1: life insurance, IRS,
3: the same three
1: folks, they're all treated differently
3: Lowe's,
1: if you're married
3: ours, stuff like that,
1: and
3: like
1: single.
3: $600.
1: Either one,
3: what's the best
1: it's laid out in here.
0: Well, it depends what you're trying to filter out, I think. I mean, you know, you got whole house
1: sediment filters.
0: Little something
1: for everyone, planning or not.
0: You got whole house carbon filtration. You got under the sink reverse
1: osmosis. Or legalexchangeshow.com. Again, you can call and get the guide. 866.
0: Sounds like when you say code.
3: I'm looking to do the whole house.
1: Legalexchangeshow.
3: Not well water, nothing like that.
4: Todd, got another one for you. Let's go to Peter in Rutland.
3: The wife filter, the little filters in the pictures. Just through the whole house.
5: Yeah.
0: What are you trying to filter out? Have you had the water tested to know what you're trying to get rid of?
3: A buddy of mine's got a house.
5: My lawyer. I had a
3: 5 miles down the road.
0: Yeah.
3: He says if you make ice, the bottom of the ice trays are kind of dark.
5: At the time, I have two
3: the water's dark.
5: Mm-hmm.
3: And stuff like that. So I have no clue. I've never had the water tested before.
0: Well, I think that's step one, to be real honest with you.
5: Ultimate trust.
0: And then you can make a decision on exactly what you're trying to do. I mean, there are whole house carbon filters, okay? I don't have the manual on how to install them in front of me. But what a carbon filter does mainly is chlorine, some chemicals.
5: This trust
0: eliminates some odors.
5: Doing an
0: so
5: irrevocable trust,
0: that sounds to me what you're saying your buddy has down the street an issue with. That sounds like that would be the filter you would, you know, want to do. But then there's other more specific ones where you get in and you're removing,
5: getting some good advice,
0: you know, fluorides,
1: so, again,
0: chlorine,
1: I think a quick question would be,
0: lead,
1: you have a revocable,
0: you know, a lot of
1: the
0: other
1: reason
0: chemicals,
1: to switch
0: so,
1: now to an,
0: you know,
1: irrevocable
0: you do
1: is
0: anything,
1: not just because your daughters are getting married. I'll
0: generally, the water we have
1: I'll address
0: in,
1: that
0: in our
1: separately because that can be
0: pretty doggone
1: changed
0: good.
1: In your existing trust or
3: right.
1: added
0: and,
1: to your new trust.
0: You know, maybe,
1: but is the
0: maybe
1: reason
0: you
1: you're thinking of switching
0: a,
1: because you want to protect assets from the cost
0: at point
1: of long-term care?
0: Kitchen sink and refrigerator
5: right now,
0: or something
5: I am,
0: along
5: I
0: would, those
5: I would,
0: lines. I think you really got to decide exactly what you're trying to clean up before you go
1: reason.
0: Buy something.
1: Okay.
5: That's right. One of the things I'm
3: I appreciate
5: at,
3: it, sir.
0: All right, Don. Thank you. Take care. Bye-bye. All right.
5: One of the things
0: and now what's the big thing? It's plastics, right?
5: It didn't get put into the revocable.
0: Yeah, so which one does that? So I think it's really more than, I'll just go buy some filters.
1: Well, here,
0: let me
1: just try to. I don't want
0: to
1: run out of time. So your question is you want to switch because you want to protect assets from the nursing home. And you want to take, you want to update to take care of your daughters, correct?
0: Take care of that.
5: That is correct.
1: All right. So bottom line is
0: filters,
1: that one,
0: like
1: I agree,
0: saying,
1: 66, depending on your
0: and,
1: net worth, it,
0: you know,
1: it could switching
0: think,
1: could be a good idea. I don't know your lawyer that you're going to, but please
0: exactly
1: make sure they understand how these irrevocable trusts work and
0: purposes?
1: Don't let them tell
0: that's
1: you that
0: one.
1: They're, you know, not for
0: all right,
1: you.
0: They're, you know, provide, the phone number is 800-823-8255.
1: You heard Phil just did it.
0: Thank
1: Phil
0: you.
1: Has
0: I
1: lost no control
0: actually
1: over his assets in the last caller. So
2: are you sure about that?
1: Done right and make sure it's a grantor trust.
0: All right. That yesterday, said, on the notes
1: taking
0: I had,
1: care of your daughters,
0: I wrote down
1: the language
0: paint,
1: in your
0: mortar,
1: revocable trust or the
0: decks.
1: New language you should put in your irrevocable
0: are,
1: trust
0: I
1: should
0: guess
1: be what we call creditor protection. I want to say divorce-proof language, right?
0: In our home and around our home.
1: Tax planning
0: and things
1: language.
0: To pay attention
1: basically,
0: to.
1: divide the assets into two buckets equally for your children, if that's
0: many
1: your
0: parts
1: wish.
0: Of the country, it and has not been the greatest of
1: hold
0: years
1: the assets
0: for
1: in trust for the benefit of your children and grandchildren.
0: I know in our area,
1: they can't rob
0: had,
1: Peter to pay Paul, so you don't have to worry about that.
0: Of rain.
1: And
0: we've
1: the assets will come out in the trustees, the disinterested trustees' sole discretion.
0: And
1: that way, they don't own it.
0: Really,
1: and if there's a divorce down the line after you're gone, they won't lose half the assets. And
0: when
1: it'll pass estate
0: paint,
1: tax-free to grandchildren. I know that's a rush. We're running out of time,
0: everybody,
1: but I just wanted to get that into you.
0: In
1: so please get make sure that
0: appeal.
1: Language is in there.
4: Mr. Lutsky,
0: wow
4: thank
0: factor.
4: You so much for joining us today. We appreciate it.
1: Always a pleasure.
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0: Is this the joists that are holding the floorboards
9: up? Hi, this is Chuck and Mike from
0: the
9: Armstrong Advisory Group. We have a guide available this month titled Navigating Retirement Housing Choices.
10: Yeah.
9: Mike, when we look at the considerations
0: there,
9: for people
0: well,
9: in their housing
0: can,
9: and retirement. One
0: can,
9: that comes up
0: you
9: are these continuing
0: replace,
9: care retirement communities, CCRCs,
0: up?
9: Or age-in-place
10: well,
9: communities, as they're known.
0: Yeah.
9: How does someone make a decision about
0: I think I would use a wood filler and you know sand it and
9: first,
0: then make sure.
9: Yeah, obviously, you
0: have
9: to sort
0: talking
9: out
0: about the end.
9: But the first
0: so
9: thing is to think long-term about this. And what people sometimes overlook with these places is that term continuing care means that they adapt to your needs over time, but they do not just allow
0: sealed?
9: Anyone in. In a lot of cases, they will have
0: they
9: cognitive and
10: no,
9: physical tests
10: painted.
9: That you need to pass
0: okay,
9: in order to be
0: sealed.
9: Accepted into these communities that then will provide all sorts of care later in
10: so,
9: life. And so
10: just
9: I think early on is always
0: so I
9: better
0: think,
9: if
0: yeah, if you're just trying
9: to. Sort of
0: a lot
9: the financial
0: of times
9: aspect
0: that pressure
9: of these also has
0: a number
9: of considerations
0: honesty,
9: as well
0: it,
9: in terms of what's actually affordable
0: the sun
9: given
0: does
9: a particular
0: more
9: budget and liquidity.
0: Do
9: I need a buy-in? Am I going to rent a place? What are my options for later in life? And then all sorts of tax considerations. Hey, moisture content. I really want an income tax-free state. Well, is that worth it if I'm going to be paying more in property taxes?
0: And we put it outside, we paint it, the sun's beating on, the heat's beating on it. It starts shrinking.
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11: Gary
7: Todd
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7: 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Todd, I want to talk today.
11: To
7: we've been covering kind of last-minute Medicaid drains, planning
11: faucets,
7: all month.
11: Toilets. They
7: I want to talk about
11: heaters,
7: what can be a very confusing asset
11: pumps,
7: for a lot of people,
11: and
7: that's and
11: other
7: insurance.
11: Or commercial plumbing yeah. fixtures.
7: It's tricky when it comes to your estate planning.
11: You should, too.
7: How is
1: insurance for Medicaid planning?
7: Yeah, and how is it treated in that Medicaid process?
11: This
7: How do they treat that asset?
11: Smarter with Jaws,
1: so
11: just add water
1: should we break
11: system.
1: It down into
11: just
1: the two types
11: water,
1: of insurance that there is?
7: Yeah, if it's treated differently, then I think we have
11: Jaws
7: to.
11: Jaws concentrate refill pods instantly
1: it's,
11: turn
1: it's
11: water
1: not that it's treated differently, but it's because of the
11: mix.
1: Kind of insurance that is that causes it to be treated
11: glass,
1: differently.
11: Kitchens, bathrooms, okay. granite, floors, so, and more.
7: Let's start with basic term life, plain vanilla term life insurance.
1: And do we want to assume that this insurance is covering the life of the person going in the nursing home or the life of the spouse
11: hey, if you're
1: at
11: ready
1: home.
11: To strip paint the smarter
7: the
11: way, reach for DuMont's Smart Strip
1: so
11: Advanced Paint Remover.
1: So if it's the person
11: remover.
1: Going
11: it's
1: into the
11: in
1: nursing
11: a
1: home and
11: it's pure-term
1: insurance,
11: Bagon valve
1: it means
11: technology.
1: That there
11: this
1: is
11: powerful
1: no
11: water-based
1: cash surrender
11: cuts through multiple yes. layers of latex, so acrylic, oil-based
1: no
11: paints, varnishes,
1: to that
11: and stains. One application,
1: mm-hmm.
11: best of all, it's non-flammable and free from harsh
1: benefit.
11: Chemicals.
7: Sure.
11: It's ideal for
1: so
11: indoor-outdoor projects.
1: What
11: smart
1: you could
11: strip
1: do then is you could transfer that
11: is available
1: asset
11: at participating
1: to the,
11: Sherwin-Williams
1: the owner
11: and Do-It-Best
1: yeah.
11: retailers
1: to be,
11: or DuMontGlobal.com. Ever
1: if it's not
11: why
1: already,
11: you're sneezing
1: mm-hmm. to be the spouse,
11: your own
7: the healthy
11: home?
7: Spouse.
11: Well, could be what
1: transfers
11: you're
1: between spouses
11: hey,
1: are non-disqualifying transfers.
11: They linger in your air.
1: It wouldn't matter if it wasn't because the disqualification period would
11: no
1: be based on the value
11: no
1: of what it is you're transferring. In this case,
11: dander,
1: no value because there's no cash
11: well,
1: surrender
11: we've
1: value.
11: Got
1: yeah.
11: solution for
1: okay.
11: that and
1: so
11: more.
1: Let's move it over
11: the cover
1: to the spouse.
11: Safe,
7: okay.
11: non-toxic,
1: and now it's
11: exit.
1: Not going to be a countable asset anyway because
11: deals,
1: it has no
11: exit.
1: Current
11: com.
1: Cash value. But if she wants to preserve the death benefit, mm-hmm. she's going to have to come up with a way to continue to make the premium payments.
7: Right. And the flip side of that coin, what if it was on the healthy spouse's life? Would you have to make changes to that?
1: No, because the healthy spouse would still likely be the owner. Mm-hmm. But you might

So a couple things you can do. One, in this case, look at the cash surrender value. Interestingly enough, the community spouse is allowed to keep about $160,000 as a community spousal resource allowance.

0: amount of assets that the community spouse can keep. Okay. And of course, we'll transfer the policy just like before. And now I've preserved that policy from being taken. Otherwise, if there's no other way to save it, they're going to take the cash surrender value, make you cash out the policy.
1: Wow.
0: So that's
1: when you're
0: tough...
1: closer than ever.
2: And back at it we go at home with Gary Sullivan as we take your calls regarding your home project. Feel free to jump on board and let's go to Gene. Gene, welcome. Imagine?
0: Folks, that's why
3: good
0: you
3: morning,
0: get this
3: Greg.
0: Guide.
2: Morning.
0: Last minute eligibility guide. How to treat life insurance,
3: I never really
0: whole life,
3: to call
0: term
3: you
0: life.
3: Problem,
0: it's in there.
3: Here I am.
0: How do the annuities work? 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
0: characteristics as to whether it's countable or non-countable. 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
3: so
0: and lose these
3: I'd
0: assets, even though you might not have done planning or if there's assets outside of the trust that you did do.
3: Because I want to replace
0: for.
3: The brick mold.
0: Call and
3: one
0: get
3: by
0: it, 866-848-5699 or legalexchangeshow.com. 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
3: And
0: go to Cushing Dolan PC's Instagram page for more.
1: I want to run another scenario by you, Todd, when it comes to life insurance, because I've run into some whole life policies that have pretty substantial cash values to them.
0: Good thing I got my running shoes on today.
1: Right? So if the healthy spouse is allowed to keep $160,000, what do you do if, let's say, there's $300,000 in that cash
3: no,
1: value in the policy.
3: The Abitron,
1: would you withdraw it?
3: On,
0: yes,
1: and then do something with the cash last minute?
0: So that's a you know, that's an interesting play.
2: Well, you know what?
0: If, again, there
2: I mean,
0: might be other
2: all kinds
0: other
2: of
0: than just this
2: right,
0: two.
2: Right.
0: I mean,
2: you
0: got to think
2: go
0: about
2: with
0: the whole
2: ASAC PVC moldings,
0: in terms of how much you're over assets, right? So, I mean, if these policies allow for distributions,
1: which most of them do,
2: fashioned wood,
0: you would know that.
2: Doesn't have to be redwood or cedar or anything like that.
0: Values, you know, you might want to take out
2: a good
0: primer
2: and a good paint on there will protect that.
0: $200,000,
2: or you could patch her up.
0: $100,000 in the cash surrender value.
2: I have a piece right now.
0: Allocate that $100 to the $160,000 that you're allowed to keep.
2: The brick on the opening. I guess those are 1x3s.
0: Keep your $160,000 as a community spouse. But you have this extra $200,000 kicking around in your pocket.
1: Right.
0: So that would be interesting. That piece then you would have to take and maybe buy a Medicaid annuity with. So that $200,000 would be added to the
2: paint. It doesn't really match, so I've decided to go ahead and paint out that whole
0: Yeah, so if you had like another $300,000 kicking around in your investment portfolio, well, now I have $500,000 because I got the $200,000 I withdrew. Well, now I'm going to have to buy a bigger annuity for the community spouse.
2: Options are all there.
0: So that would be a way to do it.
2: One of the guys I was talking with,
0: remember, folks,
2: you know, he's the one that
0: really
2: suggested me. He says, what do you think you
0: our $160,000 community spousal resource allowance that we're allowed to keep?
2: I just think I have a better level of skill just replacing
0: that
2: versus trying to shape that up.
0: We're really converting $160,000 of community resource allowance.
2: It's easy to use, and that's certainly a possibility that might be something
0: you want
2: to take a look at.
0: By not getting rid of that policy. So, yeah, you it looks like you only kept $160,000, but no. When he passes, hopefully not out of order, you're going
3: to
0: have a lot more money to live on as a community spouse.
3: You know,
0: and that's
3: call you
1: and for folks who are listening that are not in this last-minute planning situation, Todd,
2: I think it's AZEK.
1: And they're saying, hey, I'm in that situation. I've got $1 million policy for my wife because I took option A on my pension and I need her to get that survivor benefit.
2: It's good quality
1: stuff. What can they do in advance to protect those insurance policies?
0: A lot harder, right?
2: Talking, the
0: so
2: international
0: term policies you can't really protect in advance because you're constantly paying premiums.
2: And stuff like
1: right.
2: that. Which
0: but if
2: is
0: you
2: fine.
0: Have a whole life
2: I mean,
0: policy
2: a little bit more
0: that is paid
2: expensive,
0: up.
2: But
0: or if you put enough
2: no
0: money into an irrevocable trust that you're trying to protect your investment portfolio,
2: so,
3: like you said,
0: and you can use the money in the trust to pay the premiums. So either that approach or fully paid up, then you can actually change the owner and the beneficiary of the whole life policy to the irrevocable Medicaid trust.
2: Check
0: and in 5 years, it will be protected as well.
2: I think they're all in play.
0: Just can't make
2: I really
0: premium
2: do.
0: Payments on a policy
2: budget,
0: in the trust
2: feel
0: because it would
2: with,
0: reset the 5-year waiting period every time you paid a policy premium on something you
2: don't
0: own.
2: Very good, Gene.
1: So there are things that can be done better in advance.
2: All right, our phone number is 800-823-8255.
0: Yeah, this was a great example to go through because life insurance does have that ability to do both.
2: To get some things done around the home.
0: And you need to know how to do
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1: The attacks continue. I'm Paul Stevens, Fox News. In Ukraine, Russian attacks are intensifying. At least 16 people killed in a Russian drone hit on a shopping center in the hometown of President Volodymyr Zelensky of Ukraine. Another Russian attack killing seven people across Ukraine. Zelensky again appealing for more air defense missiles as France pledges to step up deliveries there. Ship traffic through the Strait of Hormuz reportedly up 400%. In the past 2 weeks, this as tensions continue between the U.S. and Iran.
2: This comes as the United States Navy is overseeing other vessels in the Persian Gulf that have millions of barrels of crude oil on board through a safer passage to the south of the strait. There is an ongoing U.S. naval blockade, and fresh sanctions are expected for Iran next week. Iran's parliament speaker and top negotiator Mohammad Khalibaf posted to X over the weekend saying, "We've received numerous messages from neighboring countries about shaping new security arrangements and economic cooperation in the region. The United States put the security of every single one of its allies at such risk through bullying and pure disregard for their interests for the sake of Israel."
1: Fox's Trey Yingston, Tel Aviv. Their report coming as Iranian state media claims Iran is giving permission for some Iraqi oil tankers to run through the Strait of Hormuz. Ship traffic still massively down, though, compared to before the U.S. launched its attacks on Iran. In California, firefighters battling several active wildfires. The biggest is the Bug Fire in Lassen and Sierra counties, now at more than 93,000 acres, 94% contained. However, in Monterey County, the Timber Fire burning about 8,600 acres and is 25% contained. First ever IndyCar race through D.C. coming up today. It's the Freedom 250 Grand Prix coming up at 1 p.m. Eastern with coverage on Fox. 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
0: 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For the last 20 years, Chris has seen it all with Boston sports. 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
8: Patriots wrap 2 days of joint practices with the Eagles ahead of their preseason matchup against Philadelphia today in Foxborough. This is the Press Pass. I am Chris Ryan. So the Patriots wrapped up 2 days of joint practices against the Philadelphia Eagles. Some pluses, some minuses, but overall, Patriots pretty evenly matched with one of the best teams in football, as you'd expect at these joint practices. So now with that in the rearview mirror, what to expect tonight? Will we see the starters? In particular, will we see quarterback Drake May? He was asked about that at training camp earlier this week.
9: I think you take it back to looking at my Eagles preseason game, my rookie year. There's some great, you know, things that you learn and, you know, learn about, you know, being in the huddle and kind of the operation and, you know, being in a stadium with the play clock and little things like that. And obviously coming in my third year, I got, you know, a lot of that, kind of understand what it's like. And, I'm just, you know, here with the guys and trying to get better. And whatever they think, you know, with the preseason, I'm here to play and ready to go out. And whatever they think, I'm kind of, you know, here for them and here for this team.
10: How would you describe your mindset this year when it comes to scrambling? Is it different than last year? Is it when needed? How would you describe how you're going to approach that this year?
9: The biggest thing is trying to remain a passer as long as I can. You know, trying to remain a passer and kind of move to throw instead of kind of always tucking it early and doing some things. But there's a lot of great quarterbacks in this league that are really effective outside the pocket and doing some great things, you know, pump faking and little things like that. So I think I need to, you know, focus on, you know, trying to, you know, execute the passing game plays first, and when the pocket breaks down or when I feel like I can go make a play, you know, just kind of do what I have been doing, and it's just kind of play ball and be natural. But I think that's the biggest thing. You know, really other than that, you know, these guys, I think practicing scrambles reel is a different deal, and you got to have some reps at that. So I'll continue to work on it, and just know that, you know, when you get the ball out on time, that's always better.
10: What's been your biggest area of growth as a leader in the last year, from last year at this time in training camp to now?
9: Yeah, I think I still got ways to go. You know, I think I still need to say more. You know, I think I'm, you know, comfortable with a lot of guys in the huddle, a lot of guys on our team, and I think there's areas for me to, you know, take the guys, you know, on offense especially, and bring them to a different level and elevate their game, elevate my game, and, you know, kind of bleed that into the defense and the whole team. So I got some ways, you know, to work, and I think that's the best thing about, you know, working out here and finding some adversity. You got to, you know, find something and keep straining.
8: Now, the joint practices have largely been getting a feel for the Patriots in totality, the offense, defense, and special teams. Meanwhile, the first preseason contest, which was last week, a 13-13 tie with the Indianapolis Colts, was more about getting a feel for the Patriots rookies, seeing Caleb Lumu out there, Gabe Akis, as well as Eli Raritan, and getting a feel as to what their impact is going to be this season. It feels like all three of those individuals are going to have significant impacts, but perhaps Akis's and Raritan's impacts will be greater than Lumu based upon the need at their positions. We'll start with Akis, who played obviously his first pro game in that preseason contest.
11: How comfortable were you out there tonight? Where it felt like you were pretty close to what we saw in college in terms of trying to disrupt things out there. Did you feel like you were kind of in command?
12: Yeah, I was pretty comfortable. Speed of the game, you know, nothing different really. Just continue to work on my craft, really. It's what I got to hone in on, and, you know, just keen to get better. You know, we got plenty of games on the road, and just the first game of many, so just excited to be able to practice again.
11: Did you expect that with missing, you know, mini camp and summer training camp, that you were going to be able to kind of be who you wanted to be in the first preseason game?
12: Yeah, like, honestly, like, I mean, you know, all that's behind me, all that, you know, is behind me, but, you know, I felt like I was on, I picked it where I left off, and, you know, I feel like I've shown that, and just got to continue to get better and better.
11: Coach was saying that there was a tackle early on and thought you could make and fight through your guy on special teams. Then he kind of coached you up for the next play. You responded. Take me through that, and what's it like being coached by Vrabes, and how have you seen that kind of impact who you are now and who you could be moving forward?
12: Yeah, I think Vrabel does a good job. Like, he demands the best out of his players, you know, no matter what position it is, no matter who you are. And, you know, like, him doing that, like, you know, like, I love that interaction he did with me, and, you know, I made the most out of me, and, you know, I just continue to, you know, strive for the best, and once he did that, I was like, you know, it's go time. You know, I got, yeah.
11: Was there a moment out there tonight where you kind of like said, "Oh, I'm a Patriot. I'm in the NFL. I'm playing in the league." Literally, or was it like that?
12: Yeah, like literally the first play of the game, like I felt like I'm a Patriot now. Like, and you know what better feeling, you know, to be a Patriot.
11: What kind of goes through your mind when it comes to, you know, the journey of getting to the NFL? And does that hit in the preseason, or does it hit, you think, in the regular season? Like, when do you think, you mentioned, you, like, I felt like a Patriot today, but when do you think it kind of all kind of floods to you about what you've been able to do?
12: Honestly,
11: and make
12: it when I started practicing, it felt like, you know, I'm here, I'm a Patriot, and, you know, practice is what makes who you are, and if you practice how you play, it'll show up on game days.
8: Gabe Akis from Illinois, and also had an opportunity to talk with Eli Raridan, the tight end from Notre Dame.
11: So first pro game, how would you kind of categorize what it felt like to be out there? Obviously not regular season, but did you feel any nerves, extra excitement in getting this opportunity tonight?
13: Yeah, I was mainly just really excited and happy to, you know, get out in the field and compete against someone else. It was just a lot of fun and a really, really cool experience. So,
11: how do you feel about how camp has gone? All the reviews have been really good. You've shown significant growth from minicamp here on to, obviously, training camp now into preseason games. What are some of the areas that you feel like you've grown the most since coming here to the Patriots, and how do you feel it's gone as a whole?
13: Yeah, I think one big emphasis is just playing fast and aggressive and not worrying about, you know, making mistakes out there. And a lot of that mentality is due to the coaching I've been getting, and you know, they've been doing a good job of getting me right for practice. So,
11: how's that different than what we saw at Notre Dame, where there were plays where you got down the field, there were plays, explosive plays there, but is it more utilizing your speed more? Is it kind of thinking less? How would you kind of categorize what it's like to play faster and more free compared to what we saw at Notre Dame?
13: Yeah, I think just a lot in the run game, just coming off the ball hard and just giving it my all every play, and using my speed as well in the pass game, and just in general, just playing as fast and aggressive as I can.
11: Do you think about, you know, where you're going to end up in terms of spots, play time, or any of that stuff as fans think about it and media thinks about, you know, okay, he's going to be number two tight end, he could produce, be big time this year for the team? Like, does that go through your mind?
13: No, I'm just taking every day as it is and trying to improve, and you know, I'm just really focused on what we got at practice and just trying to improve every day so I can help this team out.
8: Now to the Red Sox, who began a three-game series against the San Francisco Giants last night at Fenway Park. First, the upshot going into play Friday evening. Red Sox, 9 games over .500, 8 games behind the Tampa Bay Rays for the top spot in the American League East, which would also be the top playoff seed. And the Red Sox trailing the Yankees by 4 games for wild card home field advantage for that first round wild card matchup, which would be in New York as things sit today. So the Red Sox currently in good playoff positioning, as they are 5.5 games to the good when it comes to making the playoffs, but still need to trend upwards if they're going to have the first round games at Fenway Park as opposed to Yankee Stadium like last year. Mickey Gasper has been red hot for the Red Sox. He had no home runs with the Red Sox going into last week. Then he had 3 home runs Monday, Tuesday, and Wednesday. Here's Gasper getting called up following Masataka Yoshida's IL stint. And here's Gasper on that.
11: First thing I want to ask you about is, you know, the home run. What was that like, you know, getting finally that home run here at Fenway Park and getting around the bases and do something obviously you dreamed about since you were a kid probably?
14: Yeah, it felt great. You know, I just had a feeling I was going to get a pitch to hit that at bat early, and, you know, I just went up there smooth and ready to go and made some solid contact. You know, felt good off the bat. I was talking to it to stay fair, and it was a great feeling. It was a great team win last night.
11: And fellow Chad Tracy was pretty amped for you as well. You came around with the Wally mask on. He wanted to make sure he got an opportunity to talk to you. And what's that relationship been like? And to have somebody in your corner and believe in you the way that he has this year?
14: Yeah, that's, you know, that's everybody you know wants to have a manager, and you know, we're blessed to have a guy that has our backs at all times. That is in the trenches with us, you know, doing everything he can to prepare us each day. So, you know, it's a special feeling to see, you know, the work come together on a big swing.
15: Obviously, you know, players win games. That's well known. But managers obviously have a significant role in things as well. How much credit do you think he deserves for the way things have turned around with this group from the last time you were here?
14: Yeah, I mean, he deserves a ton of credit. He saw a lot of his good friends, have to leave the organization, and he just stepped up and did his job. It was next man up, and you know, he came in ready to go, and you know, brought that energy, brought that work ethic that he did in Worcester, and you know, the guys just, you know, I felt like from my time here, you know, we rallied behind him, and you know, he said the right things when you know he needed to get on us, and you know, he's just been leading us in a first-class manner.
15: What's clicked for you this year? Obviously, you've had success at the big league level, quality at bats, time after time, but also you've hit 337 with Worcester this year as well. It feels like this has been your best year, and I'm sure you would agree with that. What's clicked this year? Has it been anything different? Has it been a mentality? Is it confidence? How would you describe it?
14: It's the same. I'd say it's just, you know, it's mentality. It's going up there with a clear mind and believing in myself, and enjoying the moment. No matter what happens each day, you know, Christ is my Lord and Savior, and He died on the cross for me, and you know, that's just something I've been carrying with me, you know, every day. It's no matter if I go 0-4, 4-4, it's in God's hands. So, you know, I'm just going out there and trying to do my best to help the team win and control what I can control. And that's my mindset, and that's my focus, and that's my my preparation before the game.
15: You've obviously always been, you know, a strong believer, but is it different this year in terms of how you're integrating into the game, or has it been the same through the years? Are you less focused on results and letting negative results kind of stick with you, maybe, as compared to previous years?
14: Yeah, I mean, it's a hard game, you know. The negativity is tough in baseball now, you know. I mean, even tougher in Boston, but, you know, in baseball, you fail 7 out of 10 times, you're a damn good player. So, you know, you just got to find a way to believe in yourself no matter what's going on, and, you know, just go up there and compete your butt off.
15: Sweet. 330.
8: The biggest prize at the trade deadline, Adley Rutschman, has also been impressive for the Red Sox in this homestand. After coming in at 1-for-17 from the plate, he was the key figure in a couple Red Sox victories earlier this week, and I talked with him inside the Red Sox clubhouse.
15: Just how would you describe what, you know, the last week or so has been like, getting acclimated with the group, what the group is like, being a part of the team, and some of the challenges to learning the pitching staff and kind of coming back from the injury and all these things kind of thrown into one?
16: Yeah, definitely a lot going on over the last 2 weeks, but just being able to get settled in and get comfortable with the pitching staff, all the, you know, teammates and coaching staff, it's been they made it really easy and comfortable. So it's been great so far.
15: In some ways, was having that kind of first week to learn everybody and everything kind of a blessing in disguise, because obviously you want to get to know pitchers, their makeup, who they are as individuals, trust and all those things. In some ways, was that kind of helpful to have that ramp into things?
16: I mean, I guess if you're looking at the positives from any situation, that's probably the one positive. Obviously, I want to be out there as quickly as possible, but it's definitely allowed for some time to be able to get to know the guys and the pitching staff and just see how things kind of operate on a day-to-day basis.
15: What are the most important things when it comes to, you know, developing trust with a pitcher?
16: I think one of the biggest things is just, it's getting out there and just getting that relationship to understand that you care about how they're doing on the mound and you care about how they're throwing and the prep work that goes into it. And, you know, because they're going out there and you know, fighting for their, you know, for themselves on the mound, and you want to let them know that you're in their corner and you're there to help serve them best.
15: Obviously, you come in with a tremendous reputation, framing, the metrics, arm, like all that stuff is great, and pitchers have loved you in the past, but you can't obviously just go on reputation. Like, is it mostly just kind of the relationship aspect of things, as opposed to, okay, this is who I am coming in?
16: Yeah, it's you stick with the same process. Yeah, you stick with the same process and just try and do the work and try and do the prep and talk to as many guys as you can and just get familiarized and comfortable.
15: When it comes to the offensive side of things, it feels like last night, Monday night, your bats were really good, and it wasn't just, you know, results, it was also process, and the process has been building. Obviously, you know, you don't want to get out ahead of things, but do you feel like it's kind of there in terms of the timing and where you want to be, or is it still that process?
16: It's always the process. It's always the process, and each day is a new day. You got to go out there and compete. But any time that you can take steps forward in a day, it's a good thing, especially for coming back. And I think you want to go out there and perform at the end of the day. So felt like the ABs yesterday were good and trending in the right direction. So just trying to keep building off of that.
15: Last one, I ask you, 2 weeks now, who is this team? Like, what do you feel this team is in terms of what it can be, what it is now, the identity? Like, what's your sense about who this group is?
16: It really is a group mentality at the end of the day. I think that's, resiliency is something that I think defines this team just from watching them kind of evolve from the beginning of the year to now and just seeing the resiliency that they've displayed. Be able to never be out of a ball game, be able to just come together as a group and someone new step up each night and carry the load. So it's been cool to watch and to now kind of see the inner workings of it. This team's really tight-knit.
8: Also, an opportunity to sit down with Red Sox starter Peyton Tolley.
15: So first off, does anybody have more fun in the game than Peyton Tolley?
17: I like to think not. I mean, I don't think it's necessarily a competition, but, like, I hope I'm up there. I hope people watching have as much fun as I do. So,
15: when it comes to a day before a start or a night before a start, is there anything different for you in kind of how you go about, you know, the evening? Is there anything kind of different the day of? And when do you start to kind of to lock in on the job at hand? Particularly like a game like tomorrow, it's a 4 o'clock game, a little earlier than usual.
17: Yeah, I mean, for me, it's just kind of like I try to stay loose. I've tried the don't talk to anybody, like super lock in. Like for me, that doesn't work for me. I find myself better whenever I can. Like in Toronto, we were in the cafeteria, just chopping it up. Like it's I do better whenever I'm loose, like having fun, like not. Like focused, yes, on pitching, but like filling into those around me. Like I'm not like keeping to myself. So it's pretty standard, like pretty normal. The night before, you know, wake up, try to sleep as long as I can. Day of, and then it's really whenever I start my prep of like start moving fast. That's whenever it starts to like we're locking in on like what we're gonna do. Play that music way too loud and. You know, start bleeding from ears a little bit because it's too long. But,
15: so yeah. Last two starts, the stat lines are very different in terms of, you know, strikeouts and in that area of things. Yeah. But the results were both, you know, phenomenal. And pitch mix was a little bit different as well. Yeah. What do you make of those last two starts? What did you like about them the most?
17: I think it shows the versatility. Like, we can do both. But I think it's just, to me, it's... What the game's going to tell you what it needs. It's going to tell you we're got the K stuff today. Maybe it's hitters telling you that. Like Toronto is a very like they're going to put the ball in play. That's just what they do. And so just understanding the flow of the game. My dad told me early on in the season. He's like, you can't be mad whenever you don't strike somebody out. Like an out's an out, and that's strikeouts are whatever. But at the end of the day, like. How am I going to get the most outs that I can today? So it's I like being able to do both. We've done both a lot of different starts. Think back to like the Atlanta outing, or I think even the first call-up game of like having swing and miss stuff. So it's just understanding what the game brings, and then answering that that question whenever it comes.
18: I was actually going to bring up the Atlanta start because that felt like a start you were trying to get the K a lot, right? And you had a lot of deep counts or fouling balls off. You disagree.
17: The home Atlanta one. Sure.
18: And like that felt like, you know, you were working really hard to try to get the strikeouts here. Was that the point where it kind of sunk in? Like, okay, I can be efficient in other ways. My secondary stuff is playing really well right now. I don't have to necessarily get the strikeout. I can get weak contact even early in an at bat.
17: Yeah, I mean, I think it's just you're trying to read swings and trying to understand. I think where you're at, like what are hitters doing to certain pitches, and like it was one of the starts that I was like, okay, like some guys are gonna foul off four seams and maybe not hit them as hard, like that hard, but like they're just gonna foul off and make it a long at bat. So it's like some of my starts is like, okay, how do I limit that? Like, what do I need to do to where, okay, like we're at an 0-2 count, blah blah blah blah. Like, how do we get there? How do we move? How do we get this guy in the at bat on that pitch? So, you know, I think it was a different game than a week before that against the same team where it was, but. You know, it's just, like I said, the game is giving you questions and you have to figure out what's going to happen through adjustments and, like, what are they doing? And that's something that I think I hear Sonny talk about, too. It's like you're constantly trying to figure that out. So, yeah, I mean, it's part of it. And adjustments, sometimes you're going to get an adjustment wrong, too. So just learn the game.
18: Last one I ask about is Adley. What have you liked about him so far? And what do you specifically, it seems like you're pretty easy to work with, but what are you looking for in a catcher and kind of building that optimal relationship with you and him and what's Adley been like in that regard?
17: Yeah, I mean, haven't been able to throw to him just yet, but just kind of watching him like very, like he's three-time All-Star for a reason. Like he's moving the, like, making sure he's focused on all the different things along, like with Wong is like he's, which I've had success with Wong all year. So it's like we're having good conversation. He asks a lot of questions. And you know, I think in the heat of battle, you're kind of just looking for who am I talking to? Like I want to be able to communicate well. Are we seeing the same things? And I see a lot of that in Adley as well. So one day we'll get to a start. I don't know whenever it will be, but you know, excited to work with him whenever that time comes.
8: Peyton Tolley there. NASCAR returns to Hampshire Motor Speedway in Loudoun with the Dollar Tree 301 running this weekend. An opportunity to talk to one of the top drivers on the circuit, Shane Van Gisbergen.
19: It's a cool track. Really cool countryside. Yeah, I like it. Like it up there. The drive out to the track's really cool. And yeah, always find some nice people. Track's pretty interesting. Obviously the long straights and then flat corners are odd, quite odd compared to most other tracks I've been to here, but I've always enjoyed myself at that race.
20: Take me through the season for you. What's it been like? What have been some of the highs, some of the lows, and the experience so far this year?
19: Yeah, I think we've really built on what we learned last year, and I think we've kind of stepped up. It's been a little difficult for us as a team. The three of us, track house cars, are not running as well as we would have liked, but it's been pretty cool to be a bit closer to my teammates. I think Ross Chastain is a really good benchmark for me. And yeah, it's been cool to be a lot closer to him this year. And then obviously we're in a pretty tight critical points battle at the moment to get in the chase. And it's been a good focus the last couple of weeks and months, just trying to maximize every weekend, try and get as many points as we can. And yeah, it's been a fun couple of months trying to improve and get better.
20: So through the years, the listeners have heard a lot of NASCAR drivers on the show. I've talked with drivers for almost 20 years at this point. And usually the accent is a little Southern, a little Midwestern, and not the accent we're hearing today. So tell me a little bit about what growing up racing in New Zealand was like and how you kind of headed in this direction. Is racing a big thing in New Zealand? Did you kind of have to chart your own path? How would you categorize it?
19: Yeah, I think it's pretty big sport where I'm from. Mainly, you know, I guess single-seater stuff. A lot of people try and go to Europe and race, go to the F1 route. But yeah, for me, I grew up wanting to race V8 Supercars, which is the biggest sort of touring car series in that part of the world. And yeah, I moved to Australia in 2007 to race there. So did that for many years and had a great time. And yeah, this opportunity come about to try something different. And it's been a cool change to come over here and it, you know, take on a different style of racing.
20: Did you have any familiarity with, you know, NASCAR growing up? Did you, you know, were any of the races on TV? Did you, you know, see anything on YouTube or anything like that? Was there any familiarity?
19: Yeah. We had it on TV. There was a Australian guy who raced for a few years, Marcus Ambrose, and he was a supercars champion multi-time. And yeah, so he had a big following and I'd watch him and cheer him on. So yeah, like NASCAR was a, you know, it's not massive down there, but it still was a pretty popular sport. And I would watch it sort of every Monday morning as well.
20: Was Marcos your guy, or as you kind of learned about it through Marcos, were there other, you know, drivers and race teams that stood out to you?
19: Yeah, it was him and Tony Stewart with my guys I liked, yeah.
8: I'm Chris Ryan. Thanks for joining us for the Press Pass.
0: 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This has been the Press Pass with Chris Ryan. Join us again next week. 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
0: 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Welcome to iHeartRadio Communities, a public affairs special focusing on the biggest issues impacting you this week. Here's Manny Munoz.
21: I am Manny Munoz. Thank you for tuning in to iHeartRadio's Communities. It is our weekly public affairs show where we try to bring you conversations that'll help you better understand important issues or maybe just some interesting topics. Either way, I do hope you'll stick around for the next half hour. And if you have any comments, questions, or suggestions, please feel free to reach out on Instagram. My handle is at IOD Manny. That's at IOD MANNY. Now, let's get on with the show. Back to school shopping is a yearly ritual, but for a lot of families right now, it's also becoming a financial burden. Let's go inside some new numbers with LendingTree's Chief Consumer Finance Analyst, Matt Schultz. Matt, I appreciate the time. Thanks for joining us.
22: Yeah, thanks for having me.
21: Your latest numbers show $858 is the number that might sound pretty manageable until Americans look at the big picture.
22: Yeah. There's no question that $858 is a lot of money. When you consider that the price of everything seems to be rising, so many people are living on a tight budget, living paycheck to paycheck. So when you're talking $800, $900+, that's significant money, no question about it.
21: How did you guys come up with that $858 number? What exactly does that signify?
22: Well, what that signifies is that we started off with data from the National Retail Federation from 2025, and then basically looked at spending in the categories of electronics, clothing, shoes, and school supplies, and then applied consumer price index data to basically extrapolate out what these costs looked like in previous years. And what we found is really interesting, which was that spending hasn't really changed much going all the way back to 2019, so before the pandemic. And part of it is because the price of electronics, so like computers and tablets and things like that, has actually fallen a little bit in that period, and it's allowing people to spend less.
21: So the back to school spending is almost unchanged, but because of inflation, everything is costing, what was it, 26% more, something like that?
22: Yeah. Those are really crazy numbers because most people have not gotten a 26% raise since 2019.
1: No, most people surely have not. So people aren't getting any more. They're getting actually less for a lot more.
22: Yeah. It's what we're seeing is that people are spending about the same, like we said, since 2019. And the truth is that while the cost of, you know, clothing and school supplies and shoes and things like that have gone up, people spending has roughly stayed flat. And again, some of that is that the price of electronics and the spending of electronics has fallen off a little bit. But some of that is also almost certainly that people have been more thoughtful about their spending on back to school because they've had to be because they're dealing with high prices in other spaces.
1: Sure. And now we're seeing the prices for those electronics, a lot of them anyway, go up because of the demand on RAM memory and things like that. A couple more minutes here with Matt Schultz. He is LendingTree's chief consumer finance analyst. You talk about the K-shaped economy. How does that show up when it comes to back to school shopping?
22: Well, we see the K-shaped economy in so much of what we talk about. But here, I think it's a situation where you have some people who are feeling good about things and don't mind spending more on back to school because they're not worried about taking on a little debt, paying a little bit of interest. But then you have the flip side with people who are really struggling and who are dialing back their spending because they really need to. And that all adds up to about flat spending, which is what we saw.
1: Are families, you think, keeping laptops, tablets, other devices so much longer because they simply can't just afford to replace them?
22: There's definitely some of that. And it's a smart thing. I mean, so much of back to school spending is about getting things that may or replacing things that may still be in perfectly fine shape. So that backpack or that lunchbox or those shoes, you may not need to replace it. So it's okay.
1: Are there parts of the country that will spend a lot more than that $858 average and parts of the country that'll spend less?
22: Yeah, what we found is that the places that will spend the most are places that you would expect, kind of in the Northeast and kind of coastal sort of places. But what was the most interesting was the burden that various areas of the country face, because when you're talking about maybe $100 or so difference in spending from the highest state to the lowest state, but the burden that money creates is more significant. So in the Deep South in particular, the burden of that back to school spending is more significant than it is in some higher income areas like California and Massachusetts, places like that.
1: Well, it's shocking that it's only $100 difference from the most to the least.
22: Yeah, it was an interesting finding that most places around the country are spending roughly similar with a little bit of wiggle,
1: right,
22: on back to school, even though their incomes are significantly different.
1: How much of a difference? I know here in Florida where I am, we have a tax-free holiday, tax-free shopping period, right, for back-to-school supplies. Yeah. I know other states have that as well. How significant can those be? Those could really lead to big savings, right?
22: Yeah, I'm in Texas, and we have that too. And it can be significant when you're talking about in Texas, you have 6 to 8% savings, and while there's no guarantee that that retailers won't bump up their prices a little bit to make up a little bit of the difference, it can still certainly be significant savings. And it's important for people to understand that those sorts of holidays can be really useful, but also just shopping around and looking at bargain bins and dollar stores and clearance racks and different places than you would normally shop. All that stuff can make a real difference. A
1: couple more minutes here with Matt Schultz. He is LendingTree's chief consumer finance analyst. Do you see people making mistakes? Can people make mistakes while trying to save money for back to school shopping that'll actually cost them?
22: Yeah. One big mistake that people can make is just going in without a plan and also relying too heavily on their credit cards, because credit cards can be a great tool, especially if you collect rewards and that sort of thing, and it can help extend your budget a little bit, but it also makes it really easy to overspend. So that's something that's really important to avoid.
1: Online shopping versus brick and mortar shopping. We do really have more resources at hand to be able to find out where we could get the best deals these days. You find that people, because it is mostly just regular school supplies, don't take advantage of those things and bargain shop?
22: Yeah, I definitely think that people could do more bargain shopping in almost any aspect of life. But certainly with back to school shopping, we're creatures of habit.
1: Yeah.
22: When it comes to shopping, and it's true with groceries and on down the line, we tend to go to the same places and buy the same things. But if you can break out of your routine, you can save yourself some money. It doesn't mean that you have to drive across town to save a dollar on a lunchbox. But if you take the time to shop around a little bit and be smart about that whole process, it can add up to some savings.
1: So let's close it out with your best advice for our listeners. If they still haven't finished their back to school shopping, what should they prioritize? What should they cut corners on?
22: Different for everybody. It's about understanding how much you can afford and what really matters to you most. It's going to be different for everybody down the line.
1: LendingTree.com is the website where you could go find out more information. He is Matt Schultz, LendingTree's chief consumer finance analyst. Really appreciate the time and the information. Best of luck.
22: Thank you.
1: 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I am Manny Munoz. If you have any thoughts, comments, or questions, please feel free to reach out to me on Instagram. My handle is at IODManny. That's at IODManny. As we approach the 25th anniversary of September 11th, many Americans are reflecting not just on what happened that day, but how it changed the world we live in. Scott Gibbs has written Toward the Turning, Rethinking the Meaning of 9/11, A Clash of Civilizations, and a Postmodern World, and he joins us now. Scott, thanks so much for the time.
3: Well, thanks for having me, man. I appreciate it.
1: What pushed you to write this book and to write it now for the 25th anniversary?
3: Yeah, sure. Actually, it started as a germ of it started just after 9/11. I was, like so many of us were trying to understand what happened after the initial shock wore off. I was in graduate school at the time for getting a degree in clinical psychology, and I wrote a final paper for one of my classes about, sort of why 9/11 happened, focused on Islam and Islamism. And my professor said, Scott, this is pretty interesting. You ought to think about getting it published. So I rewrote some things and ended up submitting it to the Journal of Humanistic Psychology, went through a sort of a two-year peer review process, and ended up being published in 2005. Part of that, sort of going through that process, I realized that I was sort of uncomfortable with having focused on one side of the dynamic. Clearly there was a lot of rhetoric or information out there, Osama bin Laden and sort of the Islamist groups talking about all the things that the West had done.
1: Right.
3: And so it was clearly a dynamic there that needed to be unpacked to try to really understand what had happened and why. And so that the article then led me to expand, look at both sides, try to understand what was going on at a deeper level. And that whole process took some time. So, fast forward, here we are today.
1: what does the title Toward the Turning mean?
3: It comes in part from the philosophy of a guy named Martin Heidegger, who mm-hmm. talks about the turning. And basically, different times in history, there have been turnings of the way we see ourselves and the way we see our world.
1: Sure.
3: So for example, the Enlightenment comes up in the late 17th century, etc. And we go from a predominantly Christian world in the West, in particular, to what we think of today as sort of modernity, focused on the individual, progress, science, etc. That's a completely different world than the Christian world before that, mm-hmm. The Middle Ages and before. And so the idea is, can we do that again to some degree with, a turning towards something that looks a little bit more or that's more conducive to a global world, an interconnected world, the reality that we are connected with one another. It's sort of a systems
1: right.
3: Type world, if that makes sense.
1: Sure.
3: As opposed to we are subjects, opposite objects in the world looking for control. So I don't want to go too far down the rabbit hole necessarily on this subject, but that is the turning. It's the hope that we can adjust how we see ourselves and the world toward, greater harmony.
1: Right. We're speaking with Scott Gibbs. He's the author of Toward the Turning, Rethinking the Meaning of 9/11, The Clash of Civilizations, and a Postmodern World. Clash of Civilizations. When people hear that term, that phrase, what do you think they get wrong about it? What does it mean?
3: Well, it comes from political scientist Sammy Huntington, who wrote this back in the 90s, I believe, a book, originally a paper called The Clash of Civilizations, trying to understand what the world of international affairs was going to look like after the fall of the Soviet Union. So we had these sort of two poles, communism and liberal democracy, the United States and the Soviet Union. The Soviet Union's gone. Now we've got a world where it's sort of a unipolar world. And he was trying to understand, like, okay, what's the nature of conflict going to look like now? Mm-hmm. And his thesis was that there were different blocks, civilizational blocks, that were going to have conflict around the edges, meaning where they connected. And I think he's got some of that right, which is we see a place like Ukraine, for example, where they are half in the West, sort of Russia wants them, back in the fold, and it's this fault line where there's conflict. Israel is a little bit the same. So there was a lot of pushback against that thesis. People didn't like the fact that he used clash, that it was inevitable, that we were just going to have conflict, that
1: right.
3: Et cetera, that nations were what determined, not civilizations. But the thing I think he got right but didn't open the door to was this idea of identity, civilizational identity he focused on, but identity itself being important across whether it's a nation or a group, and how these identities really influence group dynamics, sometimes to really bad ends.
1: You are a psychotherapist, right? And you, I guess your career was getting started when you wrote this thesis. How did that, your background and how you changed the further in your career you got, change the way you look at some of these issues that you address in the book?
3: Yeah, sure. I have a real, sort of passionate interest in psychology and religious studies and philosophy, and in trying to help people heal division, in solving conflict. Mm-hmm. I have it at the sort of local level in the room with a couple, and I have it across society.
1: Right.
3: And so the two have informed each other over the years. I will, when I'm, sort of giving these interviews or talks, I will often use examples from couples work that apply to group dynamics. meaning, for example, a couple comes in and they're, you know, locked, they're in gridlock fighting. One of them's very critical, one of them's very defensive, and around we go. We don't actually talk about what the fundamental problems are, the fundamental feelings are. And in truth, that is exactly what goes on in America, for example, between the left and the right.
4: Sure. You
3: know, different identities, different values, different ways of seeing the world. We're not negotiating those very well
1: and we're not trying to understand one another at all, because we don't speak anymore.
3: Right. And the not understanding is just keeps us locked in these, you know, vicious cycles.
1: Right.
3: That sometimes spiral out of control, right? And people die. Charlie Kirk is a victim of, you know, this whole division that has occurred. And, you know, other, you know, violence against other politicians, et cetera. And just, you know, the gridlock that occurs around policy, et cetera. We don't problem solve. We get stuck in the rhetoric just like a couple does. And instead of, like, really trying to, as you say, understand what the other person's saying, express that we understand that, and then trying to talk about it and negotiate it.
1: Speaking with Scott Gibbs, he's the author of Toward the Turning, Rethinking the Meaning of 9/11, The Clash of Civilizations, and a Postmodern World. What do you mean when you talk about inherited identities? What does that mean?
3: Well, we are all, we kind of take for granted that we're American. I was raised evangelical Christian, right? That, you know, we're from the Northeast or the Midwest or whatever your identity tends to be. We were, you know, we use socialized in that, but it's inherited, meaning
1: we're born into it.
3: We're born into it. That's exactly right. And we're born into it, brought up in it, and we take it for granted. And that's just the way things are. And if we were born in a different time or in a different place, we'd have a different identity.
1: Believe in a different God. We'd have different culture, all of those things. So how does that tie into 9/11?
3: First of all, that identity has a huge influence on what we do, who we elect, what our behaviors are, what our policies are, both in the Islamic world and here. When our identities, when we feel threatened, usually in some way, our identities harden. They narrow down. They become more rigid and dogmatic. They become dichotomous. They amplify in their sort of feeling, right? We dehumanize people. That's fundamentalism. That's, you know, down a path or a recipe for disaster, particularly if we get a group mass movement, right? Then you're headed toward genocide, apartheid, war, right? The fury of war, or fervor. And so it's that identity that not only causes something, you know, influences our behaviors, but that is the risk that in hardening of something much worse happening, if that makes sense.
1: I guess the point is that extremism, regardless what it's over, is the problem, right?
3: Yes, and I guess the deeper problem is extremism, meaning, you know, we see it in little ways. Like, as you say, we don't understand. We're not listening. We're closed off. I mean, that's just on a continuum of extremism. We're not listening. We're not being open and fluid, right? And so fundamentalism, extremism is the overt challenge, but we have to, like, look at where that comes from and try to mitigate that risk before it sort of takes on a life of its own. And we can try to do practical things to minimize extremism. But for me, the fundamental sort of possibility is to have a different understanding of who we are, which is to say something along the lines of, you know, we understand, as we're being socialized into an identity, that part of that identity acknowledges that it's that,
1: right?
3: Which is to say, it's one of many that it could be. It's not the truth of the way things are. There are other ways of seeing the world, and we can fold our identity loosely. It's not so important to our self-esteem, to our sense of control or safety in the world, that it sort of has a risk of overpowering us. And the better understanding we have around that, the
4: the less risk there is of it spiraling into fundamentalism.
1: Right. This isn't a political book, right? It's not meant to be divisive. This focuses more on the psychology of 9/11, what happened and why, over the politics of it, right?
4: Yes. And in fact, I do my best to, I think I say in there, I'm an equal opportunity critic. I mean, I look at both sides of the issue. I'm not trying to, pick a side, right, so to speak. Some people don't like that at all.
1: Sure.
4: I don't feel like I can do my job if I pick a side and try to, help us better understand what's going on here so we can transcend it. So no, it's not meant to be

0: This
1: book will be viewed differently by people of different identities. Speaking with Scott Gibbs, author of Toward the Turning, Rethinking the Making of 9/11, The Clash of Civilizations, and A Postmodern World, 25 years removed. What is it about the 9/11 story that you think maybe has been most forgotten over time?
0: There was a moment right afterward when we in the West and in large swaths of the world, and in the Muslim world too, I think. I mean, that's more complicated, but that was united in just a sense of little shock and sadness, and that we were unified in that, in the sense of we don't want the world to be this way, right? That gave way to us and them. You know, you're with us or you're against us. The March of Freedom, some of the Bush language, et cetera. And, you know, that led on a cascade to where we are today, to in some degree, at least a strain of it. And, you know, that we can be united, maybe, around this, and that we don't want this kind of a world.
1: Maybe it was the last time that we all felt like we were all in this together. We're all Americans. Didn't matter if you were black or white, if you were a liberal or a conservative, didn't matter what your religion was. We all felt like we were in it together. And I don't think we've had another time in the last 25 years where it felt that way.
0: Yeah, no, I agree 100%. I mean, I don't know if this is my politics exactly, but it is my sensibility, which is I'm longing for, hoping for someone who leads in a way that calls on the better part of ourselves.
1: Sure.
0: In inspiration toward real unity. I mean, I kind of, it's a little bit challenging for me. I don't know if I roll my eyes, but I am bothered by so many people saying we're so divided, you know, we just need to get together and then turn around and do these things
1: divisive. Right.
0: And you know, politicians in particular are, you know, because they are trying to divide and consolidate power, you know, in some way they don't have an interest in, unity.
1: Well, it suits it's them like, more to keep us divided. No, that's the way we're more active politically.
0: Yeah.
1: Is this a book of hope?
0: Yes, I'd like to think so. I mean, I'm personally, I'm pretty skeptical that the challenges we're in right now are going to change anytime soon. But I'm a hopeful about humanity, I guess, was what I would say.
1: Sure.
0: That we will understand some of these things eventually and come to grips with them and, you know, eventually reach a better place. So, I think it is. Go ahead.
1: Yeah, we will persevere, right? I guess is what I'm getting from you. I guess last but not least, there's a lot of younger readers who were not alive or old enough to remember really 9/11 clearly. What do you hope they would learn from it reading your book?
0: I mean, I guess it's in that regard, all they really know is sort of the division they've been a part of today. I mean, one thing I like the place we were just at, the hope, you know, and that we can be united. But I would say to be really thoughtful about their participation in the division.
1: Mm-hmm.
0: Young people in particular tend to be really passionate, and it's really fantastic about the change and the transformation. But in part, there can be not a listening that doesn't occur in that as well, and makes them dogmatic and uncompromising themselves. They think they are acting against fundamentalism when in...
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3: or movement through a contested waterway. I'm Pam Puso, Fox News. More ships are said to be sailing through the Strait of Hormuz, although

0: oil on board through a safer passage to the south of the strait. There is an ongoing U.S. naval blockade, and fresh sanctions are expected for Iran next week. Iran's parliament speaker and top negotiator, Mohammad Khalibaf, posted to X over the weekend saying, "We've received numerous messages from neighboring countries about shaping new security arrangements and economic cooperation in the region. The United States put the security of every single one of its allies at such risk through bullying and pure disregard for their interests for the sake of Israel."
1: And this report coming as Iranian state media claims Iran is giving permission for some Iraqi oil tankers to pass through the Strait of Hormuz. IndyCar drivers set to race through Washington, D.C. today at the Freedom 250 Grand Prix. Transportation Secretary Sean Duffy touting the race as a bipartisan event. He was on Fox News Sunday.
2: If you talk to the Secret Service, they'll tell you that there haven't been any planned protests for this event, the first one in all the 250 celebrations, because, again, it's bipartisan, and road racing, who's going to protest that?
1: And critics, though, accuse the White House and President Trump of using America's 250th anniversary celebrations as a way to boost his administration's image. Racer Alex Pillow will take the pole position in the race. In California, firefighters battling several active wildfires. The biggest is the Bug Fire in Lassen and Sierra counties, now at more than 93,000 acres, and it's about 94% contained. New fires burning in San Luis Obispo and other parts of the state as well. 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
18: Iran's deputy foreign minister writing on X, the military war didn't yield results, so now they've named the next failure economic war. This was in response to Trump's Truth Social post, where he threatened, "I am announcing the most crushing economic operation ever taken against any country. This will be economic warfare and isolation on an unprecedented scale." Iran's foreign minister also dismissed the president's claims, saying the economic pressure will only result in more defeat and animosity between the two nations. Treasury Secretary Scott Bessent speculated this may just move the needle.
13: This is New Hampshire Today.
19: Is this the new norm when it comes to gas prices? And at what point do you expect, if not, the gas prices to go back down?
20: No, I don't think it's the new norm. The problem today isn't so much oil prices as refining capacity. Because of the conflict in the Middle East, we've got some refining capacity that's not able to get gasoline and jet fuel and diesel to market.
13: Where the Granite State turns to get all the latest news and information.
21: The new St. Anselm College poll is giving us a look at potential White House matchups in 2028 among Democratic voters. Pete Buttigieg and Alexandria Ocasio-Cortez rank highest at 25 and 17% respectively. And then tied for third are John Ossoff and Mark Kelly at 12%, unsure as well. Other contenders are in the single digits. Among Republicans, J.D. Vance is slightly ahead of Marco Rubio, both with more than 30%. And those unsure come in at 13%. The rest of that field in the single digit.
13: Now, New Hampshire Today.

0: is New Hampshire Today. I am Chris Ryan. Appreciate you joining us for the show. A lot to get to here on the program this morning. We're going to hear from Drake May in just a moment. Also coming up toward the bottom of the hour, we're joined by former National Security Advisor to President Biden, Jake Sullivan. Be with us on the show. We'll talk foreign policy with him. President Trump and Vice President Vance are hitting the campaign trail today with a focus on the midterms. Fox's Aisha Hosni is at the White House and has the latest on that.
1: A source tells us that this is part of a renewed midterm campaigning effort from the White House. It all kicks off today with the vice president heading back to Ohio. He's going to highlight the administration's economic America First agenda. And here he is previewing that trip today.
2: Just an amazing opportunity for me to go and talk about, you know, frankly, plants like this wouldn't exist were it not for some of the Trump administration's economic policies.
1: The vice president taking to TikTok, too, slamming AOC as a communist, Georgia Senator John Ossoff as lame, and New York City Mayor Zohran Mamdani as crazy. Meanwhile, President Trump is heading to Myrtle Beach tonight to stump for Senator Darlene Graham as she faces off with Congressman Ralph Norman for the Senate seat there.
0: Obviously, also a key test for Vice President J.D. Vance as the midterms will come and go. And then after that, it's going to be all about the next presidential election. And Vance, currently in New Hampshire, is neck and neck with Secretary of State Marco Rubio, with only 2% separating those two in the most recent San Anselm College poll. Rubio has said that he will not run for president if Vance decides to do so. So that still has to play out, but both right now neck and neck here in New Hampshire, according to that poll. Patriots in action tomorrow night as they take on the Philadelphia Eagles after 2 days of joint practices in Foxborough. The big question is, will Drake May and the starters see any action in the game on Saturday night? Where Drake May spoke yesterday with the media about that, and also an opportunity to ask him a couple questions as he gears up for his third NFL season.
3: I think you take it back to looking at my Eagles preseason game my rookie year. There's some great, you know, things that you learn, and you know, learn about, you know, being in the huddle and kind of the operation, and you know, being in a stadium with the play clock and little things like that. And obviously coming in my third year, I got, you know, a lot of that, kind of understand what it's like. And you know, really I'm just, you know, here with the guys and trying to get better, and whatever they think, you know, with the preseason, I'm here to play and ready to go out, and whatever they think, I'm kind of, you know, here for them and here for this team.
4: How would you describe your mindset this year when it comes to scrambling? Is it different than last year? Is it when needed? How would you describe how you're going to approach that this year?
3: The biggest thing is trying to remain a passer as long as I can, you know, trying to remain a passer and kind of move to throw instead of kind of always tucking it early and doing some things. But there's a lot of great quarterbacks in this league that are really effective outside the pocket and doing some great things, you know, pump faking and little things like that. So I think I need to, you know, focus on, you know, trying to, you know, execute the passing game plays first. And when the pocket breaks down or when I feel like I can go make a play, you know, just kind of do what I have been doing. And it's just kind of play ball and be natural. But I think that's the biggest thing. You know, really other than that, you know, these guys, I think practicing scrambles reel is a different deal, and you got to have some reps at that. So I'll continue to work on it, and just know that, you know, when you get the ball out on time, that's always better.
4: What's been your biggest area of growth as a leader in the last year, from last year at this time in training camp to now?
3: Yeah, I think I still got ways to go. You know, I think I still need to say more. You know, I think I'm, you know, comfortable with a lot of guys in the huddle, a lot of guys on our team, and I think there's areas for me to, you know, take the guys, you know, on offense especially, and bring them to a different level and elevate their game, elevate my game, and you know, kind of bleed that into the defense and the whole team. So I got some ways, you know, to work, and I think that's the best thing about, you know, working out here and finding some adversity. You got to, you know, find something and keep straining.
0: Patriots quarterback Drake May, as the Patriots will play their final preseason game at home coming up tomorrow night in Foxborough. I am Chris Ryan. This is New Hampshire Today.
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0: This is New Hampshire Today. I am Chris Ryan. I appreciate you joining us for the show. President Trump is stating he would impose unprecedented sanctions on Iran instead of continued military strikes amid reports of dwindling U.S. munitions. Fox's Jonathan Hunt has the latest this morning from Tel Aviv.
17: President Trump is going all in on economic pressure as the way forward in this ongoing conflict with Iran, arguing that for now, at least, the U.S. military has done its job. Listen here to the president.
18: If you had a country like that, they would absolutely use the nuclear weapon without question. And so I stopped that. And I stopped it cold with the B-2 bombers.
17: Now, in terms of the economic pressure, Treasury Secretary Scott Bessent is due to announce a range of new measures on Monday. But at the center of it, of course, is the Strait of Hormuz and the U.S. naval blockade, which is preventing Iranian ships going into or exiting that critical waterway.
0: Jonathan Hunt in Tel Aviv, joining us right now on the HRC, your neighbor credit union guest line, for some analysis on the state of play of the U.S. war with Iran as it nears the 6-month mark. Former national security advisor to Joe Biden, President Biden, Jake Sullivan. Good morning, Jake.
16: Good morning.
0: Appreciate you joining us for the show. So let's start off with just kind of an upshot as we near the 6-month mark of this war. Where do we sit right now? And you heard obviously what President Trump was saying in regard to Iran, how close they were to getting a nuclear weapon. He said in that interview on ABC in New York, they were 2 weeks away. Has President Trump, in your view, stopped Iran from getting a nuclear weapon?
16: Well, first, if you take a step back to last year, before this current war started, President Trump ordered military action against some of Iran's nuclear sites and did a considerable amount of damage to their program. He didn't totally obliterate it, as he said, but he did a considerable amount of damage. If you fast forward to this year, this war actually wasn't launched to hit targets associated with Iran's nuclear program. It was launched to change Iran's regime. Mm-hmm. Remember, the first night of the war was killing the supreme leader to try to bring about a different government in Iran. It's only later that he kind of came back around to this notion that this war was about the nuclear program. And if you look at the last 6 months, they really haven't been able to end Iran's nuclear program. Iran's nuclear program continues to have centrifuges, continues to have enriched uranium, and continues to have the scientists and know-how to build a bomb in the future. But what happened last year did set the program back, which meant we did not have to go into this war this year. This was a war of choice, not a war of necessity.
0: So you've mentioned in the past here on the show that Israel approached you and the Biden administration with a similar plan for regime change. Did that plan, I don't know how much detail you can get into, but how much detail was there to that plan, where President Trump in the early going here, when he was doing interviews that weren't on camera, he was just kind of calling up reporters. He mentioned that basically he wanted this to, it would appear to be similar to Venezuela, where we went in, we took out the supreme leader, and then someone else was going to step up and work with the administration, and we could discuss how that would have went, right? Something from the regime working with the administration, how long that would have lasted. But that person would have been basically a figure that Trump liked and could deal with, and that was going to be the figure. So how much detail was there to a plan of what regime change would look like? And I agree with you in the appearance that that seemed to be what the president wanted early on, but the next steps were never taken.
16: Well, I think what the Prime Minister of Israel, Benjamin Netanyahu, did when he came to the White House to make this pitch to President Trump this year, which was different in a way from the pitch that he made to the Biden administration, is he came in and said, look, Iran's weak. If you take out the top guy, the supreme leader, the rest of it's all going to fall like a house of cards. And I think President Trump heard that and, like you said, thought about Maduro in Venezuela and thought, hey, this is pretty easy. We'll take out the top guy, and then we'll have a list of people who we deem, quote unquote, acceptable that we could work with. And they talked openly about having such a list. Mm-hmm. Well, that was never serious. Any person in the U.S. intelligence community, any expert on Iran of any stripe, this is not a partisan issue, would say to you, Iran's a robust, resilient, proud country. They're not just going to lay down because you kill their leader. They're going to double down. And they're going to close the Strait of Hormuz, and they're going to make life hell for the United States and the global economy. And that's basically what has unfolded over the last 6 months. And now President Trump finds himself in a place where he doesn't quite know what to do. So he's trying everything under the sun. It's kind of the kitchen sink approach, because the Strait is basically closed. Iran hasn't given up its nuclear program. Iran's regime is probably more solidly in control today than it was at the start of the war. And Iran has shown that it has leverage that the U.S. can't seem to break. So I think we're in a tough spot right now. And what you see from the president is just lots of different efforts, the latest one being a new announcement of sanctions to try to change an equation that really is working against the United States right now.
0: That is Jake Sullivan, former National Security Advisor to President Biden, joining us on the HRCU Your Neighborhood Credit Union guest line. Now, the preface that you would not have, advised the president to do this to begin with, let's look at it right now. And what would you advise President Trump to do about this situation, where there are a number of options, but none of them appear to be all that good? What would you advise him to do right now? As you mentioned, he has tried everything in regard to threats. In regard to action, he has also kind of drawn a red line, it would appear, as to what he is willing to do and what he is not willing to do in regard to military action.
16: Yeah. I would be straight with him. I would say, Mr. President, you put yourself in a very bad spot and you have only bad options. And sometimes in foreign policy, you have to select the least worst of the bad options. One option is just to keep this war going indefinitely, see energy prices and gas prices at the pump climb, see more American service members killed. And I think that's a very bad option. The alternative is basically to cut a deal. It's not a good deal. Because a good deal is not available. Reset and try to work then with the region over time to degrade Iran's capacity to hold the rest of the world at risk. And I think my recommendation to him would be to lean into the diplomacy to try to get a deal and bring to the table not just the United States, but all the other countries mm-hmm. in the region or Gulf partners to try to work that deal over. I feel like one thing we have not seen enough of from this administration in the last few months is really serious high-level diplomacy. Mm-hmm. Like, why is the Secretary of State not actively working this file? That doesn't make sense to me when it's so important that we get some kind of settlement here to end the war, open the strait, and get gas prices down.
0: That's interesting. I was going to bring that up, but I want to get to, you know, why our allies may be reticent to engage here. It is in their interest, right? Despite the fact that, again, they may not have wanted to and likely did not want to see the United States engage in this action. But the global economy is suffering significantly as a result of this. Europe is being affected. Obviously, Asia, across the globe, everyone is being affected by this. Why are these countries not engaged and taking a more forceful or supportive efforts in order to try to dictate an outcome that would be favorable for them?
16: So a few things are going on here. One is most of these countries don't really have a lot of capacity to go, you know, put military assets in the region to open the strait. That's point one. Point two, what these countries are telling President Trump is, you didn't consult us at the start. You didn't have us in at the takeoff. So don't ask us to come in now to help you land the plane and really choppy air. Mm-hmm. So they basically are resentful of the fact that they weren't brought in, weren't consulted, weren't, you know, given the opportunity to shape what happened on the front end of this thing. And so the attitude in Europe and Asia to a considerable extent is, you broke it, you buy, you deal with it. And I recognize that that leaves them in a tight spot because they're suffering even more than we are. But that attitude, that belief is quite a powerful one. And the pain that they're feeling isn't enough to get them to mobilize their militaries to try to come bail President Trump out.
0: So to the part you were describing earlier where this has been much more J.D. Vance's engagement than Marco Rubio's engagement, despite the fact that Rubio is the Secretary of State. Why do you think that is? Because it seems like J.D. Vance has been put in a position, you know, to fail. And I've used this analogy before. It kind of feels like when President Biden made Kamala Harris the border czar to deal with illegal immigration. And there weren't a lot of victories that could be had in that certain situation. And I feel the same way here, where J.D. Vance has been saddled with the negotiations that are unlikely to bring success. Iran is likely to violate them, as we've seen over and over again, where it's a memorandum of understanding, ceasefires. You know, they do not appear to want to make a deal, even if the deal appears to be favorable to them. And if there was a favorable outcome, President Trump would then claim credit for it and Vance would not get the credit for it. So what do you see in that dynamic, knowing well how presidents and vice presidents and secretary of states operate in this realm?
16: Well, I think things have actually evolved, Chris, since J.D. Vance first got involved. When he first got involved, remember, he flew off to Pakistan to try to close out a deal. And at that mm-hmm. point, there was a high degree of optimism in the Trump administration that they could do it, that it would actually be kind of easy. And Vance himself went out publicly and said, you know, we're set up for success here to mm-hmm. get a deal, and made very confident public comments. It's only been more recently that the Trump administration has recognized they're in a total diplomatic jam because Iran is driving a hard bargain, is not budging off of its negotiating position, and the administration is struggling to generate leverage. So what's interesting to me is that as the negotiations get more challenging and as the need to bring a range of other countries in becomes more acute, and as this has to be a 24/7 thing, not something someone dips in and out of, that they haven't evolved from Vance to Rubio. And the answer may be as simple as Rubio's looked at the thing and said, I don't want to touch this. Let's leave it with AD because, you know, he's the stuckee, as they say in Washington. He's the guy who's stuck with this thing. That's unfortunate because I think internal politics within the administration should not dictate American interests. And American interests are having someone working this file 24/7. Now, the other people working it, of course, are Witkoff and Kushner, mm-hmm. who are not official government employees, who don't have teams behind them to work the details, who don't have the bandwidth to be in multiple capitals at once trying to stitch together a larger regional deal. And that's what you need a State Department for and a Secretary of State for. And my hope is that President Trump will recognize that. Because even if this economic pressure starts working, and I have my doubts that it really will, we've been pressuring Iran economically for years and decades. If it does start to work, you still need a deal. You still need to convert that pressure into a diplomatic outcome. And that requires serious professional diplomats doing their jobs.
0: In conclusion, what is your sense as to how this ends? Because if there is going to be pressure placed, it needs to be placed on the Iranian Revolutionary Guard, on the folks that are actually in power and calling the shots, and who, in my view, are not, it's not the foreign ministry, it is the Iranian Revolutionary Guard. And they, to me, have no interest in making a deal, which is why I was skeptical, even when the administration was positive, as you mentioned, and J.D. Vance moving in on Pakistan. So how does this end, and how do you put pressure on the Iranian Revolutionary Guard to make it end?
16: I think, in a way, the way it ends is it doesn't quite end. We end up in a uncomfortable steady state where regional countries like the UAE and Qatar and Saudi are cutting their own deals with the Iranians, slipping some ships out. Those countries are also doing more to move product, oil and gas and other petroleum products by routes other than the Strait of Hormuz, that Iran is kind of quietly evading the U.S. blockade enough to be able to get some revenue, and that for months we kind of settle into this uncomfortable steady state where it doesn't ever really quite end. That, I think, unfortunately, because that's not good for us, is the most likely scenario here. Because I don't think you can ultimately bomb or blockade the IRGC into capitulation. Now, at some point, maybe Iran is willing to do a deal, but that deal is going to cost the United States. If you remember the MOU, what did it say? It said, unfreeze Iran's assets mm-hmm. in banks around the world. Let them sell oil to the tune of millions of barrels a day. And, Chris, remember the $300 billion mm-hmm. fund that we promised Iran to rebuild their country. So if there is going to be a deal in the end, Iran's going to get a big windfall out of it.
0: Right. The deal was, the MOU was so good for Iran, and they made a determination that now we could get more. And we're going to continue to bomb ships in the Strait of Hormuz. That, to me, indicates that they are, A, not interested in the deal, potentially. B, if there is going to be a deal, it is going to have to be, you know, the best deal that you could possibly imagine for Iran. Jake, as always, appreciate your time, and I look forward to talking again soon.
16: Thanks so much. Take care.
0: Jake Sullivan, former National Security Advisor to President Biden, joining us on the HRCU Your Neighbor Credit Union guest line. I am Chris Ryan. This is New Hampshire Today.
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0: This is New Hampshire Today. I am Chris Ryan. I appreciate you joining us for the show. President Trump is stating he would impose unprecedented sanctions on Iran instead of continued military strikes amid reports of dwindling U.S. munitions. Fox's Jonathan Hunt has the latest this morning from Tel Aviv.
17: President Trump is going all in on economic pressure as the way forward in this ongoing conflict with Iran, arguing that for now, at least, the U.S. military has done its job. Listen here to the president.
18: If you had a country like that, they would absolutely use the nuclear weapon without question. And so I stopped that. And I stopped it cold with the B-2 bombers.
17: Now, in terms of the economic pressure, Treasury Secretary Scott Bessent is due to announce a range of new measures on Monday. But at the center of it, of course, is the Strait of Hormuz and the U.S. naval blockade, which is preventing Iranian ships going into or exiting that critical waterway.
0: Jonathan Hunt in Tel Aviv. Joining us right now on the HRC, your neighbor credit union guest line, for some analysis on the state of play of the U.S. war with Iran as it nears the six-month mark. Former national security advisor to Joe Biden, President Biden, Jake Sullivan. Good morning, Jake.
16: Good morning.
0: Appreciate you joining us for the show. So let's start off with just kind of an upshot as we near the six-month mark of this war. Where do we sit right now? And you heard obviously what President Trump was saying in regard to Iran, how close they were to getting a nuclear weapon. He said in that interview on ABC in New York, they were 2 weeks away. Has President Trump, in your view, stopped Iran from getting a nuclear weapon?
16: Well, first, if you take a step back to last year, before this current war started, President Trump ordered military action against some of Iran's nuclear sites and did a considerable amount of damage to their program. He didn't totally obliterate it, as he said, but he did a considerable amount of damage. If you fast forward to this year, this war actually wasn't launched to hit targets associated with Iran's nuclear program. It was launched to change Iran's regime. Mm-hmm. Remember, the first night of the war was killing the supreme leader to try to bring about a different government in Iran. It's only later that he kind of came back around to this notion that this war was about the nuclear program. And if you look at the last 6 months, they really haven't been able to end Iran's nuclear program. Iran's nuclear program continues to have centrifuges, continues to have enriched uranium, and continues to have the scientists and know-how to build a bomb in the future. But what happened last year did set the program back, which meant we did not have to go into this war this year. This was a war of choice, not a war of necessity.
0: So you've mentioned in the past here on the show that Israel approached you and the Biden administration with a similar plan for regime change. Did that plan, I don't know how much detail you can get into, but how much detail was there to that plan, where President Trump in the early going here, when he was doing interviews that weren't on camera, he was just kind of calling up reporters. He mentioned that basically he wanted this to, it would appear to be similar to Venezuela, where we went in, we took out the supreme leader, and then someone else was going to step up and work with the administration, and we could discuss how that would have went, right? Something from the regime working with the administration, how long that would have lasted. But that person would have been basically a figure that Trump liked and could deal with, and that was going to be the figure. So how much detail was there to a plan of what regime change would look like? And I agree with you in the appearance that that seemed to be what the president wanted early on, but the next steps were never taken.
16: Well, I think what the Prime Minister of Israel, Benjamin Netanyahu, did when he came to the White House to make this pitch to President Trump this year, which was different in a way from the pitch that he made to the Biden administration, is he came in and said, look, Iran's weak. If you take out the top guy, the supreme leader, the rest of it's all going to fall like a house of cards. And I think President Trump heard that and, like you said, thought about Maduro and Venezuela and thought, hey, this is pretty easy. We'll take out the top guy, and then we'll have a list of people who we deem, quote-unquote, acceptable that we could work with. And they talked openly about having such a list.
0: Mm-hmm.
16: Well, that was never serious. Any person in the U.S. intelligence community, any expert on Iran of any stripe, this is not a partisan issue, would say to you, Iran's a robust, resilient, proud country. They're not just going to lay down because you killed their leader. They're going to double down. And they're going to close the Strait of Hormuz, and they're going to make life hell for the United States and the global economy. And that's basically what has unfolded over the last 6 months. And now President Trump finds himself in a place where he doesn't quite know what to do. So he's trying everything under the sun. It's kind of the kitchen sink approach, because the Strait is basically closed. Iran hasn't given up its nuclear program. Iran's regime is probably more solidly in control today than it was at the start of the war. And Iran has shown that it has leverage that the U.S. can't seem to break. So I think we're in a tough spot right now. And what you see from the president is just lots of different efforts, the latest one being a new announcement of sanctions to try to change an equation that really is working against the United States right now.
0: That is Jake Sullivan, former National Security Advisor to President Biden, joining us on the HRCU Your Neighborhood Credit Union guest line. Now, with the preface that you would not have, advised the president to do this to begin with, let's look at it right now. And what would you advise President Trump to do about this situation, where there are a number of options, but none of them appear to be all that good? What would you advise him to do right now? As you mentioned, he has tried everything in regard to threats. In regard to action, he has also kind of drawn a red line, it would appear, as to what he is willing to do and what he is not willing to do in regard to military action.
16: Yeah. I would be straight with him. I would say, Mr. President, you put yourself in a very bad spot and you have only bad options. And sometimes in foreign policy, you have to select the least worst of the bad options. One option is just to keep this war going indefinitely, see energy prices and gas prices at the pump climb, see more American service members killed. And I think that's a very bad option. The alternative is basically to cut a deal that's not a good deal, because a good deal is not available. Reset and try to work then with the region over time to degrade Iran's capacity to hold the rest of the world at risk. And I think my recommendation to him would be to lean into the diplomacy to try to get a deal and bring to the table not just the United States, but all the other countries in the region, our Gulf partners, to try to work that deal over. I feel like one thing we have not seen enough of from this administration in the last few months is really serious high-level diplomacy.
0: Mm-hmm.
16: Like, why is the Secretary of State not actively working this file? That doesn't make sense to me when it's so important that we get some kind of settlement here to end the war, open the strait, and get gas prices down.
0: That's interesting. I was going to bring that up, but I want to get to, you know, why our allies may be reticent to engage here. It is in their interest, right? Despite the fact that, again, they may not have wanted to and likely did not want to see the United States engage in this action. But the global economy is suffering significantly as a result of this. Europe is being affected. Obviously, Asia, across the globe, everyone is being affected by this. Why are these countries not engaged and taking a more forceful or supportive effort in order to try to dictate an outcome that would be favorable for them?
16: So a few things are going on here. One is most of these countries don't really have a lot of capacity to go, you know, put military assets in the region to open the strait. That's point one. Point two, what these countries are telling President Trump is, you didn't consult us at the start. You didn't have us in at the takeoff. So don't ask us to come in now to help you land the plane in really choppy air.
0: Mm-hmm.
16: So they basically are resentful of the fact that they weren't brought in, weren't consulted, weren't, you know, given the opportunity to shape what happened on the front end of this thing. And so the attitude in Europe and Asia to a considerable extent is, you broke it, you buy, you deal with it. And I recognize that that leaves them in a tight spot because they're suffering even more than we are. But that attitude, that belief is quite a powerful one. And the pain that they're feeling isn't enough to get them to mobilize their militaries to try to come bail President Trump out.
0: So to the part you were describing earlier where this has been much more J.D. Vance's engagement than Marco Rubio's engagement, despite the fact that Rubio is the Secretary of State. Why do you think that is? Because it seems like J.D. Vance has been put in a position, you know, to fail. And I've used this analogy before. It kind of feels like when President Biden made Kamala Harris the border czar to deal with illegal immigration. And there weren't a lot of victories that could be had in that certain situation. I feel the same way here, where J.D. Vance has been saddled with the negotiations that are unlikely to bring success. Iran is likely to violate them, as we've seen over and over again, where it's a memorandum of understanding, ceasefires. You know, they do not appear to want to make a deal, even if the deal appears to be favorable to them. And if there was a favorable outcome, President Trump would then claim credit for it, and Vance would not get the credit for it. So what do you see in that dynamic, knowing well how presidents and vice presidents and secretary of states operate in this realm?
16: Well, I think things have actually evolved, Chris, since J.D. Vance first got involved. When he first got involved, remember, he flew off to Pakistan to try to close out a deal. And at that point, there was a high degree of optimism in the Trump administration that they could do it, that it would actually be kind of easy. And Vance himself went out publicly and said, you know, we're set up for success here to get a deal, and made very confident public comments. It's only been more recently that the Trump administration has recognized they're in a total diplomatic jam, because Iran is driving a hard bargain, is not budging off of its negotiating position, and the administration is struggling to generate leverage. So what's interesting to me is that as the negotiations get more challenging, and as the need to bring a range of other countries in becomes more acute, and as this has to be a 24/7 thing, not something someone dips in and out of, that they haven't evolved from Vance to Rubio. And the answer may be as simple as Rubio's looked at the thing and said, I don't want to touch this. Let's leave it with AD, because, you know, he's the stuckee, as they say in Washington. He's the guy who's stuck with this thing. That's unfortunate, because I think internal politics within the administration should not dictate American interests. And American interests are having someone working this file 24/7. Now, the other people working it, of course, are Witkoff and Kushner, who are not official government employees, who don't have teams behind them to work the details, who don't have the bandwidth to be in multiple capitals at once trying to stitch together a larger regional deal. And that's what you need a State Department for and a Secretary of State for. And my hope is that President Trump will recognize that. Because even if this economic pressure starts working, and I have my doubts that it really will, we've been pressuring Iran economically for years and decades. If it does start to work, you still need a deal. You still need to convert that pressure into a diplomatic outcome. And that requires serious professional diplomats doing their jobs.
0: In conclusion, what is your sense as to how this ends? Because if there is going to be pressure placed, it needs to be placed on the Iranian Revolutionary Guard, on the folks that are actually in power and calling the shots, and who, in my view, are not, it's not the foreign ministry, it is the Iranian Revolutionary Guard. And they, to me, have no interest in making a deal, which is why I was skeptical, even when the administration was positive, as you mentioned, and J.D. Vance moving in on Pakistan. So how does this end, and how do you put pressure on the Iranian Revolutionary Guard to make it end?
16: I think, in a way, the way it ends is it doesn't quite end. We end up in a uncomfortable, steady state where regional countries like the UAE and Qatar and Saudi are cutting their own deals with the Iranians, slipping some ships out. Those countries are also doing more to move product, oil and gas and other petroleum products, by routes other than the Strait of Hormuz. That Iran is kind of quietly evading the U.S. blockade enough to be able to get some revenue. And that for months, we kind of settle into this uncomfortable steady state where it doesn't ever really quite end. That, I think, unfortunately, because that's not good for us, is the most likely scenario here. Because I don't think you can ultimately bomb or blockade the IRGC into capitulation. Now, at some point, maybe Iran is willing to do a deal, but that deal is going to cost the United States. If you remember the MOU, what did it say? It said, unfreeze Iran's assets in banks around the world. let them sell oil to the tune of millions of barrels a day. And, Chris, remember the $300 billion mm-hmm. fund that we promised Iran to rebuild their country. So if there is going to be a deal in the end, Iran's going to get a big windfall out of it.
0: Right. The deal is, the MOU is so good for Iran, and they made a determination that now we could get more. And we're going to continue to bomb ships in the Strait of Hormuz. That, to me, indicates that they are, A, not interested in the deal, potentially. B, if there is going to be a deal, it is going to have to be, you know, the best deal that you could possibly imagine for Iran. Jake, as always, appreciate your time, and I look forward to talking again soon.
16: Thanks so much. Take care.
0: Jake Sullivan, former National Security Advisor to President Biden, joining us on the HRCU, Your Neighbor Credit Union guest line. I am Chris Ryan. 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
2: Answer today. I am Chris Ryan. Appreciate you joining us for the show. In a little under 3 weeks, we'll see voters head to the polls in the Granite State for our state primary on September the 8th, the day after Labor Day. We have a number of intriguing matchups in this state, including in the first congressional district on the Republican side. Joining us right now, one of the leading candidates, Holly Noveletsky, joins us on the HRC Your Neighbor Credit Union guest line. Good morning, Holly.
3: Good morning, Chris. Thanks for having me.
2: Appreciate joining us for the show. So let's get down to it here. When you look at the candidates in this race, there's not a lot of daylight between the candidates. You can push back on this when it comes to policy. But when it comes to personality, conviction, the ability to get things done, what separates you from the other candidates?
3: I think both of those areas that you talk about that. So policy, I have been very consistent where I stand because I'm really somebody who's very direct, and I think the voters have a right to know where people stand. 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He's flip-flopped on immigration. And and we've just seen a question of integrity with the whole door-knocking fiasco down in Merrimack. So I think part of it.
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8: Traffic. I'm Pam Puso, Fox News. More ships are said to be sailing through the Strait of Hormuz, although shipments are far below what they were before the war between the U.S. and Iran started.
9: Reports do indicate that crossings through the Strait of Hormuz are up 400% over the last 2 weeks. This comes as the U.S. Navy is still overseeing vessels out of the Persian Gulf through a safe southern passage. In the backdrop, there is that ongoing naval blockade and fresh sanctions expected for Iran next week. The U.S. military presence in the Middle East is expected to remain with

and helped me to fortify a lot of the money that I was trying to save when I finally was able to save money. 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